That's what's on the menu this hour. Miniature music. Just little delectable tastes, one right after the other. It's Tiny Tunes coming up.

So riddle me this. What do you call a tiny duet? A duettino, of course. Here's one from Jan Dusek.

A piece called Dreams by Godfrey Rideout. Live music. It's a special thing, isn't it? Especially in today's culture, where community is just, it's kind of hard to come by. Live performance creates this beautiful yet temporary community. Everyone's in the same place for the same reason. It's like automatic unity. Everyone cheering for the same thing. The Polish composer Gracjan Baczewicz was so committed to live performance that during World War II she would perform these secret concerts in Warsaw of music that the Nazis had banned. And that is what courage looks like. Here's her lullaby.

Violinist Johan Dahlin with the pianist Christian Ile Hadland, The Lullaby by Grazia Bacevitz. It's J.S. Bach and the Strange Case of the Italian Typo coming up.

say solo. That's Italian for you're on your own. Is that what Bach really meant to write at the top of his 6 sonatas for violin? Because that feels a little exposed. He might have meant sei soli. Now that means 6 solos. Makes sense. But then it doesn't feel like Bach to make a lot of, you know, errors in any language. Maybe he meant exactly what he wrote. It was a challenge and a warning to a performer before sending them off with just a bow and 4 strings and some of his most difficult work. In this case, he doesn't even send them off with a bow. This is lutenist Eduardo Eguez's take on the violin sonata number 1.

Eduardo Iglesias with the Violin Sonata No. 1 by Bach. This next piece by Philip Glass was one of the main musical themes in the film The Hours, which I think of as the one where Nicole Kidman has the different nose on. It's violinist Angèle Dubois performing and conducting her ensemble La Pietà as they perform Metamorphosis 2.

Do you often find yourself adjusting your work to accommodate those around you? It's diplomacy. It's a good skill to have. You might think successful artists get to skip out on all that. They just sit down and crank out their art and never have to interact with mere mortals. But Frédéric Chopin would beg to differ. This man knew the art of diplomacy. This next piece was complex enough that he very intentionally marked the tempo quite slow so the players didn't hate him for it.

lush string orchestration bringing folk melodies to life there in Granville Bantock's Celtic Symphony, the Royal Philharmonic performing. The strings take a back seat and a flute and piano step together into the spotlight in just a moment. I'm Melanie Renata, and this is Music Through the Night.

He's a composer who embodies structure and tradition. But J.S. Bach wasn't always that way with his music. In Leipzig, Bach led public concerts, he mentored his children, and he reimagined what chamber music could be. This is one of those imaginative pieces, his flute sonata in B minor, performed for you here by flutist Andrea Oliva and pianist Angela Hewitt.

Flutist Andrea Oliva and pianist Angela Hewitt with J.S. Bach's lyrical and lively flute sonata in B minor. 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I'm Melanie Renata, with music here from a rather controversial opera by Italian composer Ermanno Volferrari, one that criticized the Catholic Church and even had an onstage group rendezvous. This is the suite from the opera Jewels of the Madonna, performed by the BBC Philharmonic. 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

passion just oozing from every single note of that work by Ermanno Valferrari, The Jewels of the Madonna Suite, the BBC Philharmonic performing.

Phew, a late night second wind for sure. Mozart's fourth serenade in D major. Neville Marriner conducting the Academy of St. Martin in the Fields and violinist Iona Brown. Things tamed down a touch with a brief moment of beauty in a traditional Scottish tune in just a moment. I'm Melanie Renata. You're listening to Music Through the Night.

It's always a good time for something pretty, something soothing. This work is both. It's a traditional Scottish tune called Wild Mountain Time.

haunting choral music in the dead of the night? Yeah, pretty perfect, I think. The choral scholars of University College Dublin with a traditional Scottish tune called Wild Mountain Time. I'm Melanie Renata. This is Music Through the Night. And did you ever get the chance to spend the night at your grandma's house as a kid? Maybe you'd wake up with the sun to pancakes ready for you, go on a little backyard adventure in her garden. Well, you'll get that feeling here in a piece called From Grandmother's Garden by Amy Beach. It's a musical portrait of different flowers. And of course, a movement called Morning Glories opens this work. Here's pianist Joanne Polk.

Music meant to carry with it the quiet beauty of a garden in bloom. Pianist Joanne Polk with From Grandmother's Garden by Amy Beach.

Zhui Fei Yang taking you on a journey through the emotional range of the guitar. Her work called the Xinjiang Fantasy. Now there's a little known gem tucked into the catalog of Franz Schubert, a divertimento on French themes. It inspired this piece by Danish composer Emil Riesen, considered Riesen's most ambitious work. Here's the Aalborg Symphony, with some rather obscure variations on a theme of Franz Schubert. I'm Melanie Renata, and this is Music Through the Night.

Bo Halton conducting the Eyborg Symphony with the vibrant variations on a theme of Franz Schubert by Emile Riesen. I'm Melanie Renata with a little bit of late night chaos in just a minute. 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

It's known as The Bear, Haydn's 82nd Symphony in C. The final movement carries with it the reason for its nickname, an imitation of bagpipes. And intended or not, it reminded early audiences of the music played for the now outlawed entertainment of dancing bears. Here it's shared with you by the Stockholm Chamber Ensemble.

The Stockholm Chamber Ensemble with a Dudelsack-inspired work, Haydn's 82nd Symphony in C, known as The Bear. Tonight's classical music is supported by the National Gallery of Art, the nation's art museum. National Gallery members fuel creativity across the country. Join this community of art lovers from wherever you call home, starting at $75. Join today at nga.gov. I'm Melanie Renata. This is Music Through the Night. And this is a vibrant work by Camille Saint-Saëns, a slice of his first cello concerto in A minor.

No classical genre went untouched by Camille Saint-Saëns. In his own words, he produced music as an apple tree bears apples. That was a slice of his first cello concerto in A minor, performed by cellist Hee Young Lim and the London Symphony. Scott Yu at the podium.

Aaron Copland himself conducting the London Symphony for his nostalgic work called Our Town. Now, just 10 weeks after his wedding, composer Scott Joplin, the king of ragtime, was suddenly widowed. This was the first work that he composed as he moved through that grief. It's a ragtime waltz called Bethina, performed for you here by the Avatar Brass Ensemble.

minor chords sprinkled in there, like that works on the verge of tears. Athena by Scott Joplin, performed by the Avatar Brass Ensemble. The mood will lift, and the sun really comes out in this next work in just a moment. I'm Melanie Renata.

Joy is an act of resistance. Resistance against whatever's trying to dim your light or bring you down. The destruction of war nearly destroyed Richard Wagner, but he turned his grief into joy with music like this.

The Carnegie Mellon Wind Ensemble with some joy crafted through illness and grief. The first movement of Richard Strauss's second sonatina in E-flat major. I'm Melanie Renata with a Finnish folk-inspired suite in just a moment.

Music became the voice of Jean Sibelius, and his music became the voice of the Finnish people. Here, Finnish conductor Susanna Malki leads the Helsinki Philharmonic for the Karelia Suite by Sibelius.

Inspired by the folk flavor of the Finnish province of Karelia, the Helsinki Philharmonic there with Jean Sibelius's Karelia Suite.

A picture of beauty glistening in the summer sun. A poetic piece on so many levels, in sound and feeling and in origin, inspired by and named after a poem by Le Comte de Lisle that was The Girl with the Flaxen Hair from Debussy's Preludes, Book 1, pianist Geneva Kenna-Mason performing. I'm Melanie Renata with a theatrical work for you here from the 16th century. It's The Virtuous Wife Suite by Henry Purcell.

The Chatham Baroque with a touch of Baroque theatrics for you as your Saturday begins. The Virtuous Wife Suite from Henry Purcell. I'm Melanie Renata with a little drama in just a moment.

The Strasbourg Philharmonic serves up drama from the start. Pianist François-René Duchâble comes in with another layer of drama. They play around together for a couple minutes, and then harpist Mariel Nordman comes in and cuts the tension with a sparkle of magic. It's a double concerto in D minor by Elias Parrish Alvarez.

from an artist whose creativity transformed the harp into a voice of drama and beauty, a double concerto in D minor by Elias Parrish Alvarez. The Strasbourg Philharmonic performing with pianist François-René Duchablu and harpist Marielle Nordman. I'm Melanie Renata, and in a minute, you get pulled into the joy and whimsy of the Happy Forest.

When someone is both a composer and a poet, you know their music's going to be deeply expressive. It's what you get here in a tone poem by English composer and poet Arnold Bax. Here's the Ulster Orchestra with The Happy Forest.

Inspired by a poem about a whimsical pastoral world, the Ulster Orchestra with The Happy Forest by Arnold Bax. I'm Melanie Renata. Thanks for being with me this morning. Be good to yourself today, and be good to your neighbor too, okay?

quite the curtain raiser. The Overture to the Gondoliers by Arthur Sullivan, of Gilbert and Sullivan fame. The Academy of St. Martin in the Fields was led by Neville Mariner. There are two forms of the concerto that come to us from the 18th century. There's the Venetian model, where there's a single soloist with a backup band as an orchestra. Think Antonio Vivaldi. But there's another concerto form, and that comes from Rome, and it's called the Concerto Grosso, or the Big Concerto. There's a group of soloists inside the orchestra. Now, you can play a Concerto Grosso with as few as three players, but it's a lot more fun when you get more people involved. Handel was a master at writing in this Roman model. Here's a Concerto Grosso by Handel with Tafelmusik, led by Gene Lemann.

What a terrific piece for a morning stretch. A Serenade by American composer William Grant Still. The Royal Scottish National Orchestra was led by Evlana Eisenberg. I'm Steve Starick, and today's classical music is supported by Raymond James. Wealth management, banking, and capital market solutions inspired by people. 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Disclosures at RaymondJames.com. Here's an oboe quartet by Malcolm Arnold.

Just a little bit of fun and silliness in that final movement of the Oboe Quartet by British composer Malcolm Arnold, a performance with the Nash Ensemble.

From a collection of tone poems that celebrate a sense of place, Bedřich Smetana's native Czech community. Here is From Bohemia's Woods and Fields. The Milwaukee Symphony Orchestra is led by Zdeněk Makal.

It is harvest time in much of the states, and all you have to do is take a drive to a rural area to see farmers harvesting corn or soybeans or what have you, and it creates a smell in the air. You sense that. Bedřich Smetana must have sensed that, because you feel it in his From Bohemia's Woods and Fields with the Milwaukee Symphony Orchestra. I'm Steve Sterik.

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2: Welcome to Reflections, your host Jorge Gonzalez. Hector started with a cue a little bit different, so a moment of silence there. Hope you've had a good Thursday. If it's the first, you know, the original program, and if it's the repeat program on Friday, well, wishing you a good day on Friday. Thank you for joining and listening, and for you who have given me feedback, suggestions, always appreciated. The number is 939-333-1010. As you know, based on things that are happening, I then reflect on them. And this program I'm going to start is basically on travel and experiences and the difference between the different kinds of travels that one has. And it starts off basically on an article that came out, by Daniel Sepúlveda. And it came out in Primera Hora on the 17th of August. And the person who says, cambia la cocina por las aventuras, changes the kitchen for adventures. And basically, you know, went off to Thailand. Seemed like an interesting country. And what I found kind of interesting is remarked that he decided to be a traveler instead of a tourist. And he says, ser un viajero es ser alguien que busca entender, asimilar y empatizar con el local, por encima de quizás ir en vacaciones lujosas y desasociarse de su vida, que es lo que usualmente algunas personas asocian al término de vacaciones, or I would say de turista. So, you know, a traveler is someone who

looks to understand, assimilate, and empathize with what's local. But over, above that of going to luxurious vacations and disassociate themselves from life, right, which is what normally people do when they think of the term vacation. And I, you know, he also says he does, he es un viajero en vez de un turista. He's a traveler instead of a tourist. And various things, you know, starting with that and various things that have happened during the course of this week, you know, brought reflections on what it entails in your life, the completely different kinds of travelers and tourists and you as an individual person, the different trips that you have. And kind of an article that came out that also, you know, brought around this reflection is an article in El Vocero, and that's Gabriel Quiles talking about Marco Oliveras, a good friend of Roberto Clemente, and just commemorating his birth, which was Tuesday, August 18th. You know, he would be 92 years old. He was born in 1934. And you may have listened to the story before. Over, it's going to be 5 years in September that this program has been on. And you put, you know, by 52 weeks per year, that's a lot of programs. I'm just I'm pretty proud of it. But we'll get to that a little bit later in September, right? But in any case, my experience with Roberto Clemente that I've told on a couple of occasions, and some of the frustrations with his legacy not being maintain the Ciudad Deportiva Roberto Clemente, between the government and his family, it's still, you know, abandoned for so many years, and the fight just doesn't seem to end, and you know, his dream of putting this great sports complex has never been realize, and it's pretty frustrating. But in any case, my relationship with what was via my wife, whose family is from Nicaragua, and she helped him in the collections that we're doing with the earthquake, the Nicaraguan earthquake, and she offered because she has family members in Nicaragua to go to Nicaragua if it was a need to. In terms of safeguarding the different products and medicines and things that were going to Nicaragua, and lo and behold, on that 31st of December, Roberto Clemente called at 6 in the morning and said he really would like her to go, and because he was worried that a ship that was going to go to Nicaragua, to the east coast of Nicaragua, would not end up in the hospital of Masaya, which is where the what was being raised and shipped to Nicaragua was going. And so my wife you know, said we're going to Nicaragua, and I said right after the earthquake, you said you're crazy, we have two kids, and said no, I promised to go, and we're going to go, and you know, you either go with me or I'm going by myself. And my wife was when she decides she's going to do something, Pinky, God love her, she's going to do it. So off we went, and it's just, you know, what fate is. We could have very easily been on that plane. We went by that plane, then one which Roberto took later in the day, and we thought that was the plane that we were going to take. They said, no, this plane is going to Nicaragua, but later on, there's another plane by Base Muñiz, you know, go around the base, and there's another plane, and that one, I understand this person at the base saying, I understand is probably the one you're looking for, and that's what we did, and we arrived, and that's just the, you know, the story. But the thing is, there's a travel based on my wife with her Nicaraguan, we had gone in April of that year, and
and visited her family. So we kind of were endeared to the Nicaragua and the family, and we're just devastated with this thing happening about, you know, 9 months later. There's a trip really all of a sudden, on a cargo plane, and going to a devastated area, relatively, you know, dangerous and risky, and all the things that happened, that he took the later plane and that plane crashed, and that could have been us. So anyway, there's you know, that article sort of going with the Arcos of Sepúlveda, and then by kind of coincidence at that time in terms of travel and how we travel and what we look for and how we do things, become a very good friend from Berlin, Germany. Got to know him through Rotary about two or three years ago, named Dominic Lengel. Dominic is a professor. He's an architect, a professor in a school in Berlin, and has a specialty of developing with technology the visualizations of archaeological ruins, and working as an architect and with the archaeologists, bringing what could be what it was, okay, and he got a grant, and they put together a collaboration with the Universidad Politécnica in Puerto Rico, and for two lectures on visualization, this technology that few people utilize at the level that he has developed. And I decided to go to the two lectures and was very happy to do so. And those lectures of where these ruins were, you know, one in Turkey, another one in Sudan, another one in Albania, another one in Italy, and these different places and different periods of times of Hellenic, Greek, and Roman empires that are so fascinating, and brought to light the many travels that we've undertaken that relate to archaeological sites. You know, and you don't, you sort of kind of puts it together, thinking of in the 70s, we went to Nicaragua. We also went to Guatemala and Tikal and Mexico and Teotihuacan. And then recently, about 4 years ago, we went to Oaxaca and in Mexico. And then, you know, Machu Picchu and in Iran, we went to Iran Persepolis, which is the center of the Persian Empire. Of course, then you go to the Great Wall in China, and the library in Alexandria, and the pyramids, and on and on. You know, and this, even as you go through the Greek islands from Istanbul, from Turkey to Greece, these islands have the ruins, and so we've always been fascinated with the ruins and archaeology and how the archaeologists make these discoveries and then develop the theories of what life was like and what those particular areas, Pompeii, another, you go on and on and on. So it just brought all this nostalgic past experiences that been so rich in our life. And so I was commenting to Dominic, two things happened. They're just starting this collaboration, and at the end of the talk, he had mentioned a couple of times he's inviting the students to go to Berlin. There's this place in Turkey that he's been working with at Pergamon. I haven't been to Pergamon, and in fact, it's where the parchment and Pergamino comes from, the name, you know, because it was the second largest library in antiquity after Alexandria. But he's inviting the students to go to Berlin because he's helped develop with the curator in the museum in Berlin
the replica of what they understand was, you know, certain architectural features of Pergamon, and again, it's you know, based on trips I've taken with an entity called EF Education First, a Swedish company that my son worked, and I have a grandson and a nephew that work with EF, and I've worked with EF, and we've taken trips with them, and then with the Harvard Museum of Natural History, taking trips with them, and there's these trips that are educational, and you get into really the history and the culture and the language and the food of the location. It's not, you know, you can go on a trip on a cruise and you're just eating regular food as you could be anywhere. And you visit the place with a tour guide or with a taxi or you walk around. But you never really immerse in you know, going to the restaurants and little shops and having coffee in this little corner place, etc. You're a tourist, you know, versus really going in and taking risks with restaurants that just pop up and really getting to know the country and the people. And as Sepulveda says, you know, instead of being a tourist, you're a traveler and you're empathizing, you're trying to understand the particular culture. You know, take an example, both, let's say Vietnam, where we spent about 21 days with the Museum of Harvard Museum of Natural History. The people that lead the tours are people who've been there tons of times with the local guides, and you know, you're trying the food, you're going to the hospitals, you're going to whether it's agriculture, whether it's museums of history, whether it's archaeology, you're immersing yourself in the country in depth, and of course with Vietnam, the main thing I wanted to understand is how a country like that has withstood the invasions by all kinds of more powerful countries, you know, Russia and China and Japan and France and United States, of course, and then Cambodia. And, you know, you just realize the resilience that they have. Their view is they're gonna die and you know, for their freedom. And the same thing when we went to Iran, wanted to understand you know, first of all, the Persian Empire that we had not really, you know, understand, but understand Iran as such a complex country, and you know, how do they take in it, and you got to really go in there and talk to the people and different you know, not just the tour guide, but the shop owner, and they order, you know, they ask you to sit down and have tea with them, and you start talking about just normal things about your children and all, and you talk about the difference in religions and you get to know what they how they feel. And both of them, incidentally, both Vietnam and Iran, the treatment you receive as a visitor is exceptional, absolutely exceptional, and there's no revenge or sense that, you know, they're going to hurt you. It's just the opposite, and they separate the people, you know, the American, or the, again, we're with, you know, we're with the American company, so we're, even though we speak Spanish and we say we're Puerto Rican, etc., but you know, we're with American group, so they're looking at us as American, and they separate the American that's visiting them completely from, you know, the government that they understand has been so unfair to them. That happened both in Vietnam and very
willing to at least the Vietnamese. I can't say the same things for the Iranians, but the Viennese were saying, you know, we're not going to be revengeful. We're not going to be, so they had the same, let bygones be bygones. So anyway, those are two examples of the kinds of trips, you know, that you organize to really get to know the country in depth, as Sepulveda is saying. And with this visit by Dominic, which I'm going to go a little bit more detail because we've run out of time in this segment, we talked about the kinds of things that you do when and the kinds of different trips that you make. So we'll go a little bit more into that when we go back. We come back to this to the second segment. This is Jorge Gonzalez, Reflections.

0: Welcome back to Reflections, your host Jorge Gonzalez. We're talking about the travel experience and the tourist versus the traveler and the different kinds of travels that one has. And I mentioned, you know, in terms of the parts of these travels where Pinky and I, my wife and I, have gotten into the real in-depth of a particular country, and to a great extent it involves, you know, the archaeology. And just reflecting with you know, and after the second seminar, there are two things. I mean, one of them at the end, I said, I suggested to the students and to the faculty and to Dominic that in terms of this collaboration between the two universities and his invitation for the students to go to Berlin, because in June that Pergamon exhibition is going to be inaugurated. And I'm so as I said, we probably should try to put together some kind of an educational tour. And there's companies and entities that really devote themselves to that. Like EF, I was mentioning Education First, and the Harvard Museum of Natural History, or all these universities, you know, Harvard, Princeton, all of them have these very in-depth, more with professors, you know, being the guides and all, and they give you reading lists beforehand and all that kind of thing. So I you know, throughout that, and I'm thinking, you know, I would love to join them, and you know, the trip would go to Turkey, to Pergamon, and maybe Cappadocia and Istanbul, and then Berlin. So you see the original and the excavations and what they've been doing, and you've got this background presentation of, you know, over 4 hours by Dominic as these different sites and what he's been doing and how he you know, visualizes with the archaeologists what it was, and always, as he says, with uncertainty. And then you see what they put together, you know, through in a museum, and you know, whether you visit these great museums throughout the world, it's incredible what the curators put together, and in terms of archaeology, is one of the aspects that these great museums have done. So one idea is to see if we can put some kind of a tour together. But I was thinking, you know, as a Rotarian, the next Rotary convention is going to be in Barcelona. I've got to check the date. It's usually around June or so. It was going to be incidentally in Dubai, Saudi Arabia, and because of all the mess, it was canceled way back, like in March, you know, really early on, for a convention that's going to be in June of 2027. So it's an indication of, you know, this war with Iran, what the damage and economic damage is causing to some of these Middle Eastern countries. And, you know, what Rotary did is, and that's probably about maybe 18,000 to 25,000 Rotarians would be, you know, participating in a convention like that. But anyway, it's going to be in Barcelona, and I'm just thinking, I haven't even talked to Dominic about this, but, you know, maybe if he comes to Barcelona for the convention, the Rotary International Convention, you know, go then to Germany and maybe even Turkey, but that would be me and maybe him for part of some of it, or we'll work it out. But you know, we're at the end, first of all, the tour, then at the end we're just talking about travels with our you know, respective wives, and of course it changes over life, you know, but then there's this travel with the family, and the travel with children and you know, grandchildren and children and different ages, and all, you then have to do a completely different kind of trip, and you have to have it organized and scheduled, because too much democracy and too much options and alternatives are confusing to everybody. No, it's going to be at 8 o'clock, you know, breakfast, and you got to have the luggage ready by, you know, 7:30, and we're going to do blah, blah, blah, blah, blah, you know, et cetera. So those trips are very different, very organized, whether it's Africa, it was Egypt, and there was one that was Istanbul and the Greek islands and then Athens, and those trips were super special, but very different, you know, in terms of the ones we've taken are more cultural now, but more natural. So there's those, and then there's the individual ones that Pinky and I have taken just off on our own, and then there's the ones that you're with an organization, whether it's, you know, United Way or Rotary, or especially the many, many trips with a legal organization called Lex Mundi that Mecano Valdez belonged to. And I was the one kind of representing Mecano Valdez. I was on the executive committee, on the board, and we had meetings all over the world, dealing with now it's 165 law firms throughout the world, and one in each country, and get to know the country pretty well, and then travel quite a few places. So there are these travels that are related to organizations that you belong to, and you know they've been varied. You know, United Way, I remember, you know, Taiwan and Singapore, and then Lex Mundi, forget it, was all over the place, and each one is kind of special when you deal with the local people, because you know, whether it's United Way or Rotary or the Lex Mundi law firm in the particular country. So you have those kinds of trips, and then you have the ones, you know, you end up in your business world. You know, you're asked to go to Chicago, or you have to go to Europe, a particular country, for be in person with a particular issue that involves getting all kinds of people. So just a tremendous variation of trips and access to cultures and different experiences that I just think it's one of the richer parts of life. And it opens the mind. It opens your point of view of different things. You have to practice somewhat. I mean, in our case, we try to work with the language to the very basic things. You know, Germany and Italy and France and all your work. And even Chinese and all your work a little bit. So it's very. It was an article, and it came in this Apple thing, and they sent us articles, and sometimes they're very old, but they're very pertinent, or very relevant. And this one's, I printed it out, and you know, I've looked at it, this morning, and it's a March 28, 24. article, but it's so contemporaneous in terms of what it's saying. It says, there's always a come on these titles. It says, this soft skill is the new Harvard degree, says expert. It's the biggest competitive differentiator. And then you say, well, why? and basically what it's saying is that the most important thing is what it's called the growth mindset. And basically it says, you know, it's learning through new experiences. And it's the advice is to prioritize continual learning and development. And that's especially crucial to young professionals today, you know, so that the skills are going to be changed, and you have to be ready to adapt to changes in your profession, or to move to some different profession as yours may not be relevant anymore in this day and age. And so this is developing a growth mindset involves setting a challenging goals for yourself, taking risks, and seeking feedback and coaching from others. Uh, and, and how you respond to the feedback is especially important, she says. You know, you have to welcome it. You have to listen to it, and you have to react to it. I keep on saying at the beginning of the program, I want your suggestions. I want your feedback, your constructive criticism. And I've received it, and I've taken them into account. And they've been really good, and they've been important. So this experiences of this mindset and all is part of when you go to travel and just choosing where you're going to go and how you're going to go and how you're going to do things is an experience. It's a learning experience that opens up the mind and that it is this growth mindset that we have to have throughout life. You know, it's I'm coming to the I almost always give you the quotes from Nuevo Día, and these two are from the 12th and from the 15th of August, and the first one is by the Danish philosopher Kierkegaard. It says, "La vida no es un problema que hay que resolver, sino una realidad que hay que experimentar." Life is not a problem that we have to resolve, but a reality that we have to experience. Experiment, sorry, not experimentar, it should be experiment. The other one, the 16th is by, one of my favorite is this Roman emperor. I've cited him quite a few times. Luis Alvarez introduced me to him, the Meditations by Marco Aurelio. El impedimento a la acción avanza la acción. Lo que se interpone en el camino se convierte en el camino. The impediment to action advances action. What is interposed, what becomes an obstacle in the road, is part of the road. Basically they're saying that as we go through these impediments, these experiences, these obstacles, these challenges that we have are part of life, are part of the goals that we have to have and overcome and enjoy. There's another one that says, "Hay felicidad en el deber, aunque no lo parezca," is José Martí. And this is the 15th of August, you know, the Cuban patriot. "There is happiness in duty, although it doesn't appear so." Those words of wisdom, I think, you know, go in I think just aside the thing, you know, the travels and the decision to go, as a traveler instead of a tourist, you know, where everything's taken care of for you, is really good for the growth mindset and develops the mind. And so, you know, going back to Dominic Lengel, the professor from Berlin, and my decision to go to his lectures and to listen to this whole different world from, you know, the architect and visualization and what he is, very specialized area, opened my mind and opens my mind and says, okay, I'd like to go to this Pergamon. I'd like to go to definitely now, you know, go to Berlin and see this. It becomes more concrete. In terms of Dominic, he is a real traveler. He's come. This is his third trip to Puerto Rico, and the first time, when he finally showed up, finally, because he'd been 3 or 4 days in Puerto Rico, and he grabbed the car, rented. He always says he rents a car, and went off throughout all of the island. He visited many places that I've never been to, all the way up the mountains, out to the southwest coast, northwest coast, and that's his frame of mind to get in by himself, all by himself. Get out there. His Spanish is okay. I mean, you know, but you know, of course, he's German. He's originally from Hungary. His parents are from Hungary, although he grew up in Germany. And his wife is French, so you know he has a lot of language skills and cultural background. But I was just amazed. So when he comes and he says he's gonna, we really do took him to Calle. He went out. He ended up using my pants and my shirts with the stains and a sock and some the person that works there, their boots, because he wasn't really prepared. Gave him my machete, and off we went, you know, and he really helped me cut down all the different things, which incidentally also related to Rotary on that Tuesday before he arrived. We had an activity at Produce, Produce, and it's Calle Hoar, Hoare in Miramar, and they put this place together, and it's a great organization because it purchases from the local farmers and then, you know, distributes and sells at this location. There's nice parking, and we had an activity by Rotary, and incidentally we got to know the owner, and I asked them whether they would, you know, they would buy my products from Calle, which I've been giving them away. And so what we produce, I delivered on Saturday to Produce, almost 100 pounds of bananas. And ajices, about 3 pounds of ajices, and papaya and avocados. And we'll see. I'd like to develop a relationship and help them because, they're helping the local farmers, and recommend you go by there and say. But anyway, he helped me. And then on Sunday, we went to Dorado, to the beach, and showed him the architecture in that area, showed him Tassi School. We went to local restaurants on two occasions. He really wants to delve into the local food and the local, you know, activities and the up in the mountains and the farm, and really go down to, you know, we have a represa with the spring water. So, this is the kind of person I love to be with, learn so much. If you were that kind of person, it's a catalyst for you then to become riskier and do things that maybe you sit back and that's not good. At least that's my view. So left a lot, running out of time, and in the second segment, this is Jorge Gonzalez Reflections. We'll be right back and change the topic on do some interesting areas of sports and things that have been happening recently. So we'll be right back after the pause.
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Welcome back to Reflections, your host Jorge Gonzalez. Before I get to the sports, I a couple of comments with Rotary and things, with Dominic, the relationship was due to Rotary. It's a fantastic organization. Anybody who would, we open ourselves to anybody who wants to come and join. That all you need is make sure you enjoy fellowship and that you want to do service. You want to help the community. Those are the two basic, pillars. The other one would be, a lot of integrity and all, but, it opens up, the world in terms of any place you visit. There's going to be a Rotary Club that you can visit, and they will welcome you with open arms and help you, to any issues that you have locally, and immediately immerses you into the local, culture and language and world. So, but anyway, with Rotary and Dominic as the, as kind of like the catalyst on this thing, I just want a couple of catch ups that, we just these days, we're going to be doing on the 21st of September, a celebration with this Proyecto Rotario Pro Paz that addresses violence. We're going to be doing an activity in Parque Muñoz Rivera, in the late afternoon. And I'm hoping that, she said she's going to be here, so I know it's going to, we have to make sure the park's available and all these kind of things, but, Nilda Comas, that, you have, hopefully had the privilege of listening to, and on a couple of occasions that I've had her on this program. She is, on the 20th, they're going to be installing, a new sculpture that was commissioned by the Sumasa family. It's, San Mateo del Cangrejos, and it's going to be in the Parque Santurce. That's where it's going to be installed. So that's going to be on Sunday the 20th. And then, so we're taking, advantage, that she's here on the 21st is the United Nations International Day of Peace. And in Rotary, we've been celebrating that by dressing in white and having a period of, reflection, different ways we've done it. Sometimes it's just been without any kind of, activity outside, other just a personal request that people dress in white, and that they have during the course at 12 noon. We've been suggesting they have a contemplative, meditative moment of reflection with respect to an individual and how they can in the community, create and help bring peace and reduce violence. So we're on that day, on the 21st, the United Nations International Day of Peace, have an activity in Muñoz Rivera Park where we are hoping that it'll be approved, that Nilda Comas can install what she has developed, a design that's called a Monument to Peace. It's Pablo Casals with seven children representing the seven continents, and an eighth child from Puerto Rico. And in the center is Pablo Casals, Maestro Pablo Casals, with his cello. And so, hope, 10 minutes she'll describe that. We'll have a meditation, talk a little bit about the Proyecto Rotario Pro Paz. Hopefully, have some words in terms of, where the, let's say the reconstruction of the Muñoz Rivera Park that has been so slow. In that Muñoz Rivera Park, they have what's called a Pabellón de la Paz, and that roof has been, has fallen apart. And that's, of course, across from Escambrón, the old Escambrón area and the Normandy. And also it's an area that has incredible potential. And so we hope, there's plenty of parking, and we hope that we'll have a nice turnout and a nice activity dedicated to that particular day, bring peace to us. So that's a Rotarian thing, and so that ties
surprised, you know, Dominic from Berlin visiting us, and then, you know, Nilda that wants to do this thing, and we in Rotary are trying to help with a series of other people and other organizations. So it's let's see. Let's hope this comes forward. So put that down. You know, the 20th and the 21st. They're going to be open to the public, and we're super welcome. I'm going to be at that 21st. We're going to be giving a talk at a public school in Dorado. There's an area that I've already decided what it's going to be on. It's an area the terms of, you know, pity and feeling sorry and empathy and sympathy and compassion. All these are kind of synonym, but they're really different what they mean, and the most important thing, and that this relates to the sermon that the pastor at my church there in Mask provided. He gave the whole talk on compassion, and the basic difference is that, you know, compassion is empathy of feeling for the person, but and having, you know, wanting to care, but it's taking action. So some of these, there's other words, you know, condolences and commiseration. There's all these words. So we'll go into those a little bit more detail in another moment. But, the most important thing is, compassion and because and that's what we in Rotary, bring the empathy and the analysis to action, to take steps that, you know, address the problems and the issues. But then going to the sporting world, and I particularly, we talked about Roberto Clemente and La Ciudad Roberto Clemente, and how frustrating it has been that hasn't been developed. Jose Juan Barea, Jota Barea, who played in the NBA basketball, has provided a complex, and he had some comments on sports in the world, and of course the importance of it for youth, and the two things that I wanted to comment on. One is that, you know, we really need much better facilities. He just shocked with how the facilities are not up to par, and also he's put together this great facility, the sports complex, and the other thing that he mentions is that the importance or the overemphasis that is given, you know, in the athletic by parents and society to the athletic portion and not to the academic I remember with my youngest daughter the term, you know, you athlete student versus, you know, student athlete, and I sat down with her one day and I said, you know, I really want you to play sports. I was really very, very much into sports, but the priority is academics, and the term should be, you know, student athlete. But unfortunately, too often it's the athlete student, and Barea's mentioning that the parents are overemphasizing athletics and they instead of academics. Of course, ironically, he was studying at Colegio La Maculada in Mayagüez, and then for his 12th grade, he transferred to Miami Christian Academy, and it says, donde obtuvo la exposición que buscaba para luego jugar en el baloncesto de la NCAA, and then, of course, then the professional. So, although he's saying academics, he made a move that was really more athletic than academics, I think, I fear. But anyway, so if you do it right, you go to really good schools and you take advantage, and the
an article, that article on Barea, it's, let me see, it was the 17th of August in El Nuevo Día. And, on the 18th, there's an article on, comments by Monica Puig, apuesta por el tenista Yannick Álvarez. Yannick Álvarez is a new 17-year-old, tennis sensation, and Monica's really been following him for quite a while and is very enthusiastic with his potential. He's been accepted at Georgia Tech, a great university, and you know that it hopefully he'll be. But Monica says the following, which unfortunately. Maybe true. He says, se ha visto como una tendencia en los últimos años de ir a la universidad 2 años para fortalecerse y de ahí pasar el profesionalismo. Es un buen momento. And then, of course, she lives in Atlanta where Georgia Tech is, so he says he's going to, you know, be able to follow him. But basically, she's saying that this, it's been, there's a tendency in the last few years to go to university for 2 years to strengthen yourself, get better and get, you know, both physically and mentally and then your skills, and from there go to professional. And that you see that in especially in basketball, it's a 2-year program instead of the 4-year. They go to UCLA, to these great school basketball or wherever the particular sport is, and then move on. They don't, and so basically they're more athletes going through these schools. And then of course with this system now that you recruit from the different schools, it's even worse. So so I think there's this challenge of keeping this the student athlete and all, and it's a it's something I get a little frustrated with the overemphasis on the athletic portion. I think you can have a great education and have, you know, have tremendous athletic development, and they can go in, hand in hand, and I think that's best for everyone. But that's as these two things articles are mentioning, it's not happening that much. The other thing that I wanted to sort of comment on is the relationship that sometimes the parents or the grandparents have with the athletes. And Messi, his father died, Jose Messi, and he really, you know, sounding devastated by that death, who he considered critical for his you know, soccer development. And even though, you know, I don't remember whether it was 12 or 13 year old, but very young, he went off to Barcelona to the, you know, and it's a an academic and athletic program. But he's just how important the father continued to be. And then in Puerto Rico, Quique Figueroa, who won medals with his wife, and then now with his daughter. You know, he's 62 years old, and that combination, the daughter inspired him to get back up to shape and to go for his 10th, you know, Central American Games, where he's been so successful in that and other sports and other venues, and they won a gold, you know, at the Central American Games in Dominican Republic, and you know, with his daughter Paola, 25 years old, and I love it, you know, to see the you know that happening, and the, you know, the combination of either working together, playing together, competing together, or just helping each other. I just find that fascinating in sports. And finally, you know, in the table tennis, Vladimir Diaz, who is now, you know, continues to be in developing. I've been saying that table tennis is a great potential because we have somebody like him and great players with Ariana, and they won tremendously. They did tremendously in Central America, but he was saying, this year it was only Adriana, and his other two daughters were not with him, Melanie
who married a Czech table tennis player, is living in the Czech Republic, and Fabiola, the youngest one, didn't qualify for the team. So here he was. He was kind of he ended up crying the first time he really hasn't had his three daughters, you know, in these kinds of in this kind of an event. But that's life, adding up a little bit on a sad one is the death of Pritchard Colong, and who got in a boxing match back in 2015, was hit in the back of the neck and ended up in a coma, and for 11 years suffered paralysis. And first time he really hasn't had his three daughters, you know, in these kinds of in this kind of an event. But that's life. Adding up a little bit on a sad one is the death of Pritchard Colong, and who got in a boxing match back in 2015,

0: has helped, you know, improved a little bit, but it always has this double take for me that I've mentioned on occasion as a sport that you wonder whether it should exist. So, okay, well, I'm running out of time, and I basically, urge you to do that growth mindset. Go out in the world, experience things, try new hobbies, try new sports, try new professions, new logo, everything. It's going to be good for you. Take care. You're the most important to yourself. You're the most important companion that you have. We'll see you next week. This is Jorge Gonzalez, Reflections.
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And since that time, I've known this piece as That Tune. Maybe you're going to think of it that way, too. A performance of the Romeo and Juliet Fantasy Overture by Tchaikovsky is later this hour.

Serenade by Franz Schubert, a performance with pianist Leslie Howard. Not only does he know Schubert's music quite well, he's recorded every single piece of music for the piano by Franz Liszt. 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This next piece is by French composer Mel Bonny. Her name was Mélanie Bonny, and she was active in Paris around the turn of the 20th century. Mel Bonny knew male chauvinism in classical music circles in her lifetime, so she published her music under the more androgynous Mel, M-E-L, Mel Bonny. Here is one of her signature pieces, The Dream of Cleopatra. Leah Hussein conducts the Orchestra of Toulouse.

It ends like a dream, just into the ether. The Dream of Cleopatra by French composer Mel Bonny. Leo Hussein conducted the Orchestra of Toulouse.

It is amazing how the Tchaikovsky Romeo and Juliet Fantasy Overture follows the Shakespeare play. With that somber opening, you can hear the chorus intone the words, "Where civil blood makes civil hands unclean." You hear the fight scene and the balcony scene and the love between Romeo and Juliet. Here's the Fantasy Overture, Romeo and Juliet by Tchaikovsky. Ricardo Chailly conducts the Cleveland Orchestra.

You feel like you've lived through the entire story listening to the fantasy overture Romeo and Juliet by Tchaikovsky, the Cleveland Orchestra led by Ricardo Chailly.

This next piece began life as one of Bach's violin concertos. Bach himself made the transcription for keyboard. It's known as the Keyboard Concerto No. 7. Angela Hewitt is joined by the Australian Chamber Orchestra.

Number 7 began life as one of the violin concertos by Bach. The violin concerto came first, the keyboard transcription made by Bach himself second. Angela Hewitt at the keyboard with the Australian Chamber Orchestra, led by Richard Tognetti.

You have gone through the entire story. You have lived through the emotions of the entire story, even before the curtain has risen. The overture to the opera, The Flying Dutchman by Richard Wagner. Michael Halas conducted the Slovak Philharmonic. William Herschel was one of the more than a handful of characters in the late 18th century who were complete polymaths. Think Benjamin Franklin. Think John Adams or Thomas Jefferson. William Herschel is best known these days as an astronomer, although he was an amateur astronomer. He was also a poet and a musician, a composer too. From the late 18th century, here is one of the symphonies by William Herschel, number 17, with the London Mozart Players, led by Matthias Bamert.

Julie Amacher recently spoke with violinist Gil Shaham about his new recording that features the violin concerto by Afro-British composer from the turn of the 20th century, Samuel Coleridge Taylor. You can hear new classical tracks when you go to yourclassical.com. Here is violinist Gil Shaham with the Virginia Symphony Orchestra led by Eric Jacobson with the third and final movement of the Coleridge Taylor Violin Concerto.

It is a powerful piece, the third and final movement of the Violin Concerto by Samuel Coleridge Taylor. The original score was lost at sea, and Coleridge Taylor had to reconstruct the piece from memory. It's one of the stories that you'll hear when you hear the conversation between Julie Amacher and violinist Gil Shaham on New Classical Tracks. Again, you can find it at yourclassical.org. Gil Shaham with the Virginia Symphony Orchestra, led by Eric Jacobson, in that performance.

a piece of music that sounds like summer, doesn't it? Six Promenades or Six Promenades by Edward Elgar, a performance with the Athena Ensemble, as you're enjoying classical music on this Saturday morning.

Well, that music by Elmer Bernstein went along with Saul Bass's really edgy graphics. And it was one of the first times when audiences went to see The Man with the Golden Arm that they saw that kind of graphic art in the opening credits. They weren't used to it. It was very, very innovative and very, very new. Saul Bass once said his main goal for title sequences in movies was, quote, trying to reach for a simple visual phrase that tells you what the picture is all about and evokes the essence of the story. So in a way, what Saul Bass does with his graphic art is matched by what the composers do with their music. He said he likes to make the ordinary extraordinary. He did the credits for Walk on the Wild Side. I don't know if you remember those credits, but I remember them because it involved an animal, a cat. An ordinary cat becomes a prowling predator. And he used a variety of techniques for cutout animation from for Anatomy of a Murder to fully animated mini-movies that he did. Of course, we got used to that kind of stuff with other movies like Pink Panther. But Saul Bass did the epilogue for Around the World in 80 Days, and it was just really fabulous. Here's Victor Young's music.

Around the World in 80 Days. And you may remember the closing credits by Saul Bass. They really were interesting. It was an animation, and it just really kind of recreated the movie in hindsight in a way. Sometimes his title sequences were said to be better than the films they introduced. Billy Wilder's 7-Year Itch, a film critic said if the film had lived up to the titles, it would have been a good picture. And in reviewing Walk on the Wild Side in 1962, more than half of New York's critics said that Bass's titles were better than the film itself. Some suggested that it may have cut down on him being hired because directors were afraid of him, that they might be judged that the credits were the best thing about the picture. Well, Saul Bass in 1955 was joined in his Los Angeles office by Elaine Macatora, and with the opening to Spartacus, she was directing and producing title sequences for him. The following year, they married and started a 30-year collaboration. They had two children, Jennifer and Jeffrey, and concentrated on film directing as well as title sequences. Well, here is another piece that he did. He did a couple of films that Jerome Maross did the music for, and he did Jerome Maross's The Cardinal. Here's Stay With Me.

The Cardinal from 1963 was another collaboration with director Otto Preminger and graphic designer Saul Bass, and it was based on the life of Francis Cardinal Spellman, Archbishop of New York. It starred Tom Tryon, Roby Schneider, John Huston, nominated for 6 Oscars, and it was the last appearance in The Cardinal by veteran film star Dorothy Gish. Yeah, and the opening credits are, again, Saul Bass, known for kind of doing edgy, very modern graphic design in his opening credits. More of the movies for which Saul Bass did the credits and the graphic design coming up.

Saul Bass did a lot of things. He also directed motion pictures. We'll get to that. He won an Oscar for a documentary. But we move on here. In his 40-year career, Saul Bass, graphic designer, worked for, yes, we already mentioned Otto Preminger, Billy Wilder, Stanley Kubrick, Martin Scorsese, and, of course, Alfred Hitchcock. He did the titles, the high angle shot of the skyscraper in North by Northwest. We're going to talk about that in a minute. And the disjointed text that races together and falls apart in Psycho. He also, did Vertigo. Here is Bernard Herrmann's music, A Suite from Vertigo. Remember those opening credits? Ooh, make you dizzy.

Suite from Vertigo. And yes, graphic designer Saul Bass collaborated with Hitchcock on several films. And for Vertigo in 1958, he also worked with John Whitney, who was another designer and artist who's considered one of the pioneers of computer animation. Yeah, so a couple of pioneers there working on that motion picture. Now, before Saul Bass started doing title sequences for movies in the 50s, titles were generally static. And I didn't know this way before my time, but I learned that they were often projected onto the movie theater curtains, and then the curtains were raised right before the first scene of the movie. I don't remember that, but that's kind of interesting. He wrote an article called Film Titles, A New Field for the Graphic Designer, which has been established as a milestone for making the movie credit sequence a design object, which is certainly what Saul Bass did. One of my favorite movies and one of my favorite opening credits that Saul Bass did was the wonderful animated credits of exploding globes in It's a Mad, Mad, Mad, Mad World, Ernest Gold's music.

The gang I hung out with in junior high and high school, we saw that movie every time it came to Shankweiler's Drive-In in near Allentown, Pennsylvania. And we knew every line, and we kind of used it as a code. Have you ever watched a movie and with your friends, close friends or family, you just mention one line from the movie and everybody cracks up? Nobody else in the room knows what you're talking about. Well, there's a ton of them in It's a Mad, Mad, Mad, Mad World. Ernest Gold's music, Stanley Kramer directed, and Saul Bass did those fabulous opening and closing credits for the movie. Well, Elaine Macatura and Saul Bass, married now, did a whole bunch of experimentation with a variety of different artistic effects. Spartacus, the opening of that, kind of had like a Japanese puppet theater sort of feel to it. Then he used some live action sequences too for, as I mentioned earlier, Walk on the Wild Side. And this is another of his innovations, one of his later works, The Age of Innocence. He did the credits for that. And if you remember, it's like a time-lapse photography thing in the opening credits. Elmer Bernstein's music again, The Age of Innocence.

Elmer Bernstein's music from The Age of Innocence. That's a great movie, too. Martin Scorsese, who worked with Saul and Elaine Bass for a couple of his movies, Goodfellas, Cape Fear, and Casino was, I think, their last title sequence in 1995. And screenwriter Nicholas Pileggi, who did the screenplay for Goodfellas and was married to Nora Ephron, screenwriter and director, said of Saul and Elaine Bass, "So you write a book of 300 to 400 pages, then you boil it down to a script of maybe 100 to 150 pages, and eventually you have the pleasure of seeing that the Basses have knocked you right out of the ballpark. They've boiled it down to 4 minutes flat." And that's kind of the artistry that they had when they did their graphic designs. More of the graphic designed movies of Saul and Elaine Bass coming up.

Just wanted to remind you again, this Saturday's cinema is a listener request, actually, from Jack Brewer. And a big happy birthday to you, Jack, who requested, hey, why don't you do a show all about the movies of Saul Bass, who did the opening credits, graphic designer, movie poster designer, and it was a great idea. Actually, I probably could have gotten 2 hours out of it because he did so much. Here's a later film that he did. He and Elaine did the opening credits for Big, Howard Shore's music.

Howard Shore's music, the opening to Big, that of course starred Tom Hanks and Elizabeth Perkins, and the opening credits and the closing credits by Saul and Elaine Bass. And another movie that Saul Bass did right after Spartacus, was an interesting development in his title sequences for movies. It's Grand Prix in 1966. And for this, rather than letting the viewer, the audience, know what's going to be coming up in the movie, like how the story is going to progress and what the feeling of the story is, he shows the moments just before the big opening race in Monte Carlo. Maurice Jarre did the music to Grand Prix.

Maurice Jarre's music for Grand Prix, and it kind of matched the opening credits that actually were a prelude to the movie rather than giving you a hint of what happens. Well, one of Saul Bass's great title sequences, and one of the first he worked on with his wife Elaine, was Spartacus. Here's the main title.

You remember those opening credits to Spartacus? A very black background, and then he kind of used ancient Roman and Greek statues almost as puppets in a way. They weren't moving in that way, but it was a very interesting and dramatic effect that Saul Bass gave to the opening credits of Spartacus, music by Alex North. Well, thanks again to Jack Brewer for suggesting this. It's been a lot of fun to look at the movies of Saul Bass and so many of them. When he worked for Hitchcock, he provided a new type of typography that was the typography was called kinetic typography, where the letters moved. You know, they kind of zoomed across the screen or fell, like made you feel like you're at great heights in Vertigo. And he did the same thing in Psycho.

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Strings only in the score to Psycho. Saul Bass did the wonderful opening credits, and he did so many things. Corporate logos. Look him up. You'll see all these terrific things he did. He also was a filmmaker. I'm Lynn Warfel.

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1: Love so many movies. Quite frankly, I could probably do 8 hours of this thing. Because you know how it is. You like certain movies when you're in a certain mood or when you need a certain lifting or maybe you need some help grieving or you need some help celebrating. There are different things you like to turn to. And certain genres are your favorite. For me, I love comedies generally, not always, because there's some in this hour you're going to hear definitely not comedies, but, you know, that connect you some way, maybe to your past or your family traditions. We all love movies for different reasons. Okay, one of my very favorites from the top is a terrific movie. It beat out a whole bunch of really strong movies for Best Picture in 1941, How Green Was My Valley, based on the novel by Richard Llewellyn. It stars Walter Pidgeon, Maureen O'Hara, Anna Lee, Donald Crisp, and a very young Roddy McDowall, the story of the Morgans, a hard-working Welsh mining family, from the point of view of the youngest child, Hugh, H-U-W. Here's how much I loved this. My Gordon Setter is named Hugh, H-U-W, and his registered name is How Green Was My Valley. It chronicles life in the South Wales coalfields, and it was one of the favorite of my Welsh mom and my Welsh grandmother. They use a lot of Welsh tunes throughout. When the miners are walking home early in this John Ford-directed picture, they're singing this.

I hear with a Welsh language and I get a lump in my throat, really, there when Bryn Terfel was singing the lyrics in Welsh. I thought, oh, thank goodness I don't have to talk right now. That's Cwm Rhondda, Guide Us, O Thou Great Redeemer. And it's used in the movie, it's used in a couple movies, but it's used in How Green Was My Valley, one of my favorites, directed by John Ford, from a screenplay by Philip Dunn, starring Donald Crisp, Roddy McDowall, Walter Pidgeon, Maureen O'Hara. And it was based on a real Welsh village called Gilfach Goch, although they filmed the entire movie and rebuilt that Welsh mining town in California. Yeah, they did. And they did quite a good job, too. And looks so much, too, like the Pennsylvania coal mining towns that my family came to and worked in for so many generations. All right, five bags of popcorn. Now, please don't judge me harshly. Some of the movies I like are just fun. They're not necessarily deep, not necessarily artistic, but I just like the way they make me feel, which is what's the terrific thing that movies do for all of us. So it is a very subjective experience. One of my favorites, I think, I came to because of this song by Julie Stein, because my dad used to sing it when I was little. I remember him singing "The Party's Over," and I thought, oh, what a sad song, Daddy. But I loved when he would sing it. It's from Bells Are Ringing, which I discovered later on with the fabulous Judy Holliday, one of my favorite performers ever.

Judy Holliday. I love so many of her movies. One of my favorite, of course, with Broderick Crawford and William Holden is Born Yesterday. That is a terrific movie. Couldn't find any music from it, so I just used Bells Are Ringing, which I also love. The voice of Judy Holliday. By the way, in Born Yesterday, there was, what did she play in that one? Oh, I want to tell you, first of all, in Bells Are Ringing, I did not know this. It's based on the life of a real answering service operator named Mary Prince, who catered to many of the New York theater and business A-list in the 1950s, including Adolph Green was one of her clients, and he based Bells Are Ringing on Prince's job and in talking with her as well. Gene Hagen was a longtime understudy for Judy Holliday in Born Yesterday, and that's why Gene Hagen could do that wonderful character of Lena Lamont in Singing in the Rain. Yeah, so kind of little Hollywood connections there. All right, now I said, please don't judge me harshly, but I find that as I'm smelling the cooking turkey on Thanksgiving, I start turning on this Christmas movie, and I watch it probably 10 or 15 times a year. Yeah, Irving Berlin did the music.

And then, of course, the version later on in the movie White Christmas, where Bing Crosby and Danny Kaye sing that with the feather fan and the whole thing. Sisters by Irving Berlin. That was Paul Weston and his orchestra. And yes, the voice of the wonderful Rosemary Clooney. But the other voice was not Vera Ellen. She didn't sing in the movie anyway. She was overdubbed. But it was Rosemary's real sister, Betty Clooney. Yeah, how about that?

You know, somebody asked me, you know, why do you know so much about the movies? I mean, I'm no movie expert. I didn't study filmography. I was a theater major at Northwestern University, but I've just always loved movies. I've always watched them, and I don't know why. So many things don't stick in my memory, but memories of movies and who made them and who was in them just seem to stick for some reason. Who knows why? And Kevin Schreck in New York asked me to pick movies I thought rated 5 bags of popcorn. Well, this is one of them, although Charlie Chaplin was a genius, and I love Limelight. That is a heartbreakingly wonderful film. But this one, if you ever just get to watch the last 10 minutes of The Great Dictator, it is so worth it to watch Chaplin on screen in a huge monologue. It's a 1940 political satire black comedy written, directed, produced, and starring Charlie Chaplin. It was a stirring condemnation of the German and Italian dictators Adolf Hitler and Benito Mussolini, as well as fascism, anti-Semitism, and Nazism. When it came out, the U.S. was still at peace with Nazi Germany, so it was really considered extremely controversial, but was very popular with audiences. Here's Charlie Chaplin's music, The Napoli March, from The Great Dictator.

I'm not kidding. Every time I watch The Great Dictator with Charlie Chaplin, and the whole setup, the whole backstory of the thing is very, very important, because you have to understand who he is when he's doing this this imitation of Hitler at the end, but giving a speech that is very, very much anti-fascism. And it's so powerful. And you can see what a fabulous actor he was. I'm not sure if he did it in one take, but every time I see that last scene from The Great Dictator, my jaw just hits the floor. It really, really does. One of my favorite movies just for that scene. Well, a dear listener just wrote and said, so are you going to include this one as one of your favorite movies? Because I'm always talking about it when I talk about my favorite movies. Of course I am. It's just such a beautiful movie, and I watched it for goodness knows what the number of times it was this past week. The Ghost and Mrs. Muir, that starred Gene Tierney, Natalie Wood, and Rex Harrison. Bernard Herrmann did the music. Here's the main title and finale. I'll try not to cry.

Love it, love it, love it, love it. This Ghost and Mrs. Muir. I never get tired of that one. Main title and finale, Bernard Herrmann's music from the movie. My favorite genre, somebody asked me, you probably have guessed, you probably know already, I love comedies. You know, I like all kinds of movies, but I really particularly gravitate to comedies. And when I go through the hard drive where I've recorded a lot of movies, there are a lot of things there. Of course, I love Fred Astaire and Ginger Rogers musicals as well, Marx Brothers. The films of Ernst Lubitsch, I actually particularly love. But I just love great characters, and I love character actors and actors who can create memorable characters, like Inspector Jacques Clouseau of the Sûreté.

Does Your Dog Bite? The Inspector Clouseau theme, music by Henry Mancini, who collaborated with Blake Edwards on so many great movies, and Jacques Clouseau, one of the great characters of all time. And of course, Peter Sellers, just a genius, a very troubled man personally. But boy, when he was performing, even in the Goon Show on radio, the characters that man could create with just his voice was absolutely astounding. It's one of my favorites. Yeah, I love to laugh. And one of my favorite performers is Danny Kaye. And I saw him on Broadway when I was just a kid. He was doing a show called Two by Two. And another one of my favorite performers was in that one, in one of her early Broadway appearances, Madeline Kahn. She was brilliant. And so was Danny Kaye, really. Could always entertain. And I particularly love the Danny Kaye movie, A Song is Born. That's one of my favorites. But here we're going to hear some of Sammy Kahn and Sylvia Fine's collaborations on The Court Jester. And a little trivia about The Court Jester. Hollywood arranger Vic Schoen was asked to provide the score for the film. And guess who was hired as his assistant? Elmer Bernstein. Yeah. Yeah. Here's the overture to The Court Jester.

0: I was not a born fool. It took work to get this way. When I was a lad, I was gloomy and sad as I was from the day I was born. When other lads giggled and gurgled and wiggled, I proudly was loudly forlorn. My friends and my family looked at me clammily, thought there was something amiss. When others found various antics hilarious, all I could manage was this. My father, he shouted, he needs to be clouted. His teeth on a wreath, I'll hand him. My mother, she cried as she rushed to my side. You're a brute and you don't understand him. So they sent for a witch with a terrible twitch to ask how my future impressed her. She took one look at me and cried, he? What else could he be but a jester? A jester? A jester? A funny idea, a jester. No butcher, no baker, no candlestick maker. And me with the look of a fine undertaker impressed her as a jester? Now where could I learn any comical turn? It was not in a book on the shelf. No teacher to take me to mold me and make me a merry man, fool, or an elf. But I'm proud to recall that in no time at all, with no other recourses but my own resources, with firm application and determination, I made a fool of myself.
1: I bought a little gun, I learned to shoot. I bought a little horn, I learned to toot. And I can shoot and toot, ain't that cute?
0: I started to travel to try to unravel my mind and to find a new chance. When I got to Spain, it was suddenly plain that the field that appealed was the dance. The Spanish were clannish, but I wouldn't vanish. I learned every step they had planned. The first step of all isn't hard to recall, 'cause the first step of all is to stand and stand and stand and stand and stand and stand and... They sometimes stand this way for days. Then they get very mad at the floor and start to stamp on it. After all of my practice, the terrible fact is I made a fool of myself. I sadly decided that dancing as I did to sing was a thing that was surer. I found me a teacher, a crotchety creature who used to sing coloratura. She twisted my chin, pushed my diaphragm in with a poker, she vocalized me. When she said it was best that I throw out my chest, you may gather that rather surprised me. I was on solid ground till I suddenly found that in Venice I was to appear. The gala locale was a choppy canal and me a high sea gondolier. I nervously purchased the gondola lurch before the king's palazzo. As I started my song, my voice, it was strong. But my stomach, I fear, was not so. No, sir, mio. Oh, sorry. Help! When I fell overboard, how his majesty roared, and before a siesta, he made me his jester, and I found out soon that to be a buffoon was a serious thing as a rule. For a jester's chief employment is to kill himself for your enjoyment, and a jester unemployed is nobody's fool.
2: What a talent he was, Danny Kaye, and such a gourmet cook as well. Loved doing gourmet Chinese cooking and had a fabulous kitchen in his home in Beverly Hills. Danny Kaye, Glynis Johns, Basil Rathbone, Angela Lansbury, Cecil Parker, and Mildred Natwick in the cast of The Court Jester, along with the American Legion, I think it's the Zouaves, if I remember, of Jackson, Michigan. They were the precision marching team that did the marching nights, that was such a big part of that scene, and very, very funny as well.

Okay, my five bags of popcorn. Thank you, Kevin Schreck, for asking me to do this. This is definitely one of my favorites. I remember seeing this for the first time, I think in 1971 or 72, when I visited my friend Jeff Kern at Lebanon Valley College, where he was going. I went there eventually. But they were showing the movie Scrooge, which had just come out in 1970, the classic musical retelling of Dickens' classic tale about the miser. And Albert Finney did such a brilliant job. Alec Guinness in the cast. Edith Evans, just a terrific cast. Leslie Bricus did the music. Probably one of my top five favorite movies. Here's music from Scrooge.

0: It's got to be one of my favorites. It just always appealed to me. I never get tired of it. Albert Finney was brilliant in it. And what a cast of great British actors were in that with him. Edith Evans, Kenneth Moore, Lawrence Naismith, Anton Rogers, Alec Guinness, of course, doing a wonderful and sometimes very campy Jacob Marley. Just a really kind of wonderful, just the only person who could do that was Alec Guinness, and to kind of give the treatment to that character that he gave it. And just really, really brilliant. The music was done by Leslie Bricus, and it did really well at the box office, really, and it became a play. But I really do prefer the movie, no doubt about that. And we've made it a big part of our Christmas viewing at our house. So you know who was originally slated to play Scrooge in that? It was not Albert Finney, but Richard Harris. He actually signed up, but then was held up on filming something else. Rex Harrison was then signed, so not even the second choice, but that meant the producer had to buy him out of a contract for a play that he was in. Finney read it and really, really wanted to do it, and I'm really glad that he did. So thank you to Kevin Schreck in New York for asking me to pick my five bags of popcorns. Thanks to the Saturday Cinema listeners for being so wonderful and requesting things. Yeah, all we can say is thank you very much.
1: On behalf of all the people who have assembled here,

thank you very much. Thank you very much. That's the nicest thing that anyone's ever done for me. Hobbies and double dice.

It just makes you feel good. Scrooge, the musical from 1970, and you heard the voice in there of Albert Finney. And thank you very much. Written by Leslie Brickus, and just a terrific time. And thank you so much for requesting these things on Saturday Cinema. I'm Lynn Warfel.

This piece is described as many as being deceptively simple. It's really lovely. It's very kind of upbeat, good-natured. Sibelius's third symphony in C major, and it was almost like he was taking a break from the rather intense stuff he was doing immediately before and after this. This is the Finnish Radio Symphony Orchestra, led by Jukka-Pekka Sarasta.

very enjoyable and entertaining symphony by Sibelius, the Symphony No. 3 in C. The Finnish Radio Symphony Orchestra played that. 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

This is one of the Hungarian Rhapsodies by Franz Liszt, number 6 in D-flat major. Not one of my favorite keys. This is Weimar Staatskapelle, led by Arthur Fagan.

Okay, okay, I'm awake now. The Hungarian Rhapsody number 6, very energetic music by Franz Liszt with Weimar Staatskapelle. This is Yundi Lee, music by Chopin, the Prelude number 7.

the guy obviously had adrenaline to spare because he wrote everything about that at that pace. Hector Berlioz's Roman Carnival Overture. People loved it from the get-go, unlike the piece he originally wrote it for, Benvenuto Cellini, but they loved it as the concert overture, the Detroit Symphony, led by Paul Paré. Hey, I know when I lived over in Britain for a few years, it took me a little while to get used to the fact that the proportions and the size of the European continent and Great Britain. I started looking it up with square mileage and things like that. Have you ever done that? It's really interesting when you think about it. Germany is about as big as the state of Montana. California is bigger than Sweden, so you kind of get an idea. And I had asked a little earlier, since we just heard the Roman Carnival Overture, and now we'll go to Vivaldi's Town of Venice. Do you know how far it is from Rome to Venice? Just a little over 300 miles. It's not that far at all. Anyhow, but it's so far in culture and history and all that. Here's the Recorder Concerto by Vivaldi with Michael Schneider and Cologne Camerata.

This is part of Respighi's Roman trilogy, The Pines of Rome, taking us around the pines of the Appian Way. He ends with that, with the marching of the feet of the centurions of the Roman army. And starts off, this one always confused me. It's The Pines of the Villa Borghese, but this is where I got it wrong. I've said this before, but I did. I guess it was a trauma that has lived with me all these years. I think I was in ninth grade in a music appreciation thing, and I thought it sounded like water, so I guessed it was the Fountains of Rome, and I was wrong. Here are The Pines of Rome with the Royal Philharmonic.

Part of the Roman Triptych, The Pines of Rome by Ottorino Respighi. My favorite's The Festivals. I don't know which one you like, or maybe The Fountains of Rome. The Royal Philharmonic Orchestra led by Enrique Batis in that performance.

Piano Sonata number 25 in G major by Beethoven, played there by Mari Kodama. I hope you enjoyed that. It's kind of an enjoyable upbeat piano sonata in G major by Beethoven. Thank you so much for your company on this Saturday. It's 22nd of August. Glad to have you here. I'm Lynn Warfel.

This is an arrangement by Jennifer Higdon. I love her music. And it's an arrangement of the traditional Amazing Grace played by the Seraphin String Quartet.

Amazing Grace with that touch by Jennifer Higdon. I love her work. It reminds me a little bit of the work she wrote for her brother, Blue Cathedral. Amazing Grace, and that was the Seraphim String Quartet. Well, when it comes to songs, hymns like Amazing Grace, I think of Randall Thompson, who did so many wonderful choral pieces. He's famed for his vocal works, but this work comes from 1931. It's his Symphony No. 2. He wrote three of them, and this is the Symphony No. 2 in E minor with a New York Philharmonic playing it. They're led by Leonard Bernstein.

Randall Thompson, who basically was the best of academia, and he was the son of an English teacher. He went to Harvard in 1916 after he wrote a few compositions, and he told a story often in his life that he auditioned for the choir at Harvard and didn't get in, and he said, quote, "My life has been an attempt to strike back." Witty and well-loved, he was described by so many of his students, including Leonard Bernstein. He graduated from Harvard in 1920 and then went on to get his doctorate at Eastman and went on to teach at Wellesley and Curtis Institute of Music and returned to Harvard to teach in 1948. That was Randall Thompson's Second Symphony with the New York Philharmonic, led by one of his students. What greater honor? Leonard Bernstein conducting the New York Philharmonic, Randall Thompson's E minor Symphony No. 2.

Well, this is a tune worked by Tchaikovsky you will probably recognize, published in 1876, the Marsh Slav. It was written to celebrate Russia's intervention in the Serbo-Ottoman War, and in that Russia was openly supporting Serbia, is the kind of history behind that one. And the Russian Musical Society commissioned a piece from Tchaikovsky for a concert in aid of the Red Cross Society for the benefit of wounded Serbian veterans. And he came up with this, which he also used in the 1812 overture. The Marsh Slav with the Berlin Philharmonic, led here by Claudio Abbado.

overture to The Italian Girl in Algiers. Music by Gioachino Rossini. Myung-Hwan Chung conducted the St. Cecilia Orchestra. 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This is a movement from the African Suite by Fela Sowande.

It's called Akinla. It's a movement from the African Suite for Strings by Fela Sowande. Paul Freeman conducted the strings of the London Symphony.

Elizabeth Wallfish, front and center with the Orchestra of the Age of Enlightenment. This is the D minor violin concerto by Bach.

Violinist Elizabeth Wallfisch, front and center with the Orchestra of the Age of Enlightenment. That was the D minor violin concerto by Johann Sebastian Bach.

In 1896, Wilhelm Steinhammer set about writing a symphonic overture called Excelsior. Here's Paavo Järvi and the Stockholm Philharmonic.

Excelsior, a symphonic overture by Wilhelm Steinhammer. Paavo Järvi conducted the Stockholm Philharmonic.

the best known part of an opera. I don't know anything about the singing, really. In La Gioconda, that was Dance of the Hours. It's by Amilcare Ponchielli. Sir Neville Mariner conducted the Academy of St. Martin in the Fields. 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

Antonio Salieri has this reputation of being, you know, an adversary, let's put it that way, of Mozart. He was a few years older than Mozart, born August 18th, 1750. This is his Picciola Serenata.

a little serenade, Picciola Serenata, by Antonio Salieri, played by the Armonia Ensemble. Well, I really love it when we're celebrating composers' birthdays at the end of the month or near the end of the month, and we actually hit on exactly the day. And such is the case with French composer Claude Debussy. He was born on this date in 1862. Ewan Merkel leads the Lyon National Orchestra with harpist Emmanuel Cesson in Debussy's Sacred and Profane Dances.

A silky, luscious sound to the sacred and profane dances by Claude Debussy, who was born August 22nd, 1862. Emmanuel Cesson was the harpist, the Lyon National Orchestra, conducted by Yun Merkel. Composers' birthdays, we're celebrating, and we have another French composer coming up in just a moment.

French composer Reynaldo Hahn was born August 9th, 1874, but not in France. He was born in Caracas, Venezuela. His best-known piece, the Ball of Beatrice d'Este.